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1: Your words, action, and life can echo His love and truth to those around you. 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The Spirit supplies the courage you need. 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Your story can light up the darkest corners of the world. Lord, fill me with your Spirit and empower me to be your witness. Acts 1 verse 8 says, "But you will receive power when the Holy Spirit comes on you, and you will be my witnesses in Jerusalem, and in all Judea and Samaria, and to the ends of the earth." This is WZOL, and this has been your stress relief for the day.

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1: 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And if you learn to follow Jesus now, while you're still young, you'll never lose your way, even when you're older.
2: 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Even when he is old, he will not depart from it.

0: Existen tres cosas: la fe, la esperanza y el amor. 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
2: 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Acts chapter 13, verse 49.
3: Gracious Father, loving Lord, how beautiful it is to know that music can elevate our minds. Music can open the door for the holy and the unholy, and we thank you today that you have used music to open the door to say to your Holy Spirit, you are welcomed here. We invite the refiner's fire today to speak to our hearts. We invite your presence to make this message abundantly clear, and may the outcome be a people ignited, not consumed, set on a blaze for the glory of God, not for the consummation of their souls. And may you send into the hearts and minds of your people this beautiful commission to go forth and light the world with the beauty of your love, your greatness, and your gospel message. In Jesus' name I pray. Amen. I want to begin with the scripture reading. It's from the book of 2 Peter, chapter 1 and verse 19. 2 Peter, chapter 1 and verse 19. The Apostle Peter, now converted, communicates to us a message that has not been hindered, but has grown in relevance and importance as time has continued to roll. He's speaking not only to his generation, but he's speaking to our generation because he's talking about something that God has affected that will continue to work until time is no more. And he says to us in 2 Peter 1 and verse 19, "And so we have the prophetic word confirmed, which you do well to heed as a light that shines in a dark place." And he says, wait, wait on it. "Until the day dawns and the morning star rises in your hearts." Peter says, wait on it. When you study God's word, when you allow prophecy to unfold, he is saying, wait on it. It's going to become clearer. It may be dark right now. It may have been dark when Peter wrote this because much of what was yet to unfold in prophecy was way beyond his day, and Peter went to his death, not seeing many of the prophecies even being fulfilled, but he said, wait on it because we have a more sure word of prophecy. Praise God. Wait on it because what God has said will come to pass. I am firmly convinced that we are

living in the closing scenes of the great controversy. And because of that, Satan is unveiling the strategies that he has compiled together for the last 6,000 years. Just think about that. If you had 6,000 years to study the movements of God, what would you glean from that? What would you say as the nemesis of God? I want to undo that. I want to reverse that. I want to get rid of that because it doesn't fit into my plans. From the dust of his defeat in heaven, Satan has been taking notes. I'm convinced of that. He has studied the movements of God, determined to reverse everything that God has effected for good. And we're living in the day and age, thousands of years ahead of his initial claim, I will be like the Most High. We're living in the day and age and in a time where Satan is determined that before he goes out in a blaze of glory, he is going to put forth every effort to reverse everything that God has effected for the glory of his name. So let's begin in the beginning. Let's unpack this story about stained glass. Let us see what notes Satan has been taking and how he wants to reverse everything that God has established for good. Let us begin in the beginning. We go to Genesis chapter 1, and we read verse 2, these words. And the Bible says, "And the earth was without form and void, and darkness was on the face of the deep, and the Spirit of God was hovering over the face of the waters." I would have loved to have been there to see God do his thing. I would have loved to have been there to see God say what he was about to say. I wonder how long he thought about his first statement. I wonder if God said to his executive committee, "This is the first thing I'm going to say tomorrow morning." I think about that. That's my mind. It's a little messed up, but I think in the linear way, because God had to think about that first word, because he says, somebody is going to write it down and say, "This is what I said." The power of the word of God. So looking at this place that was dark and without form and void, to eradicate darkness, God did what only he can do. And he said in Genesis chapter 1 and verse 3, "Then God said," let's join him in his proclamation. Are you ready? "Let there be light." And there was light. God turned on the light. Can you imagine what that must have been like? To see before the universe, to see that somewhere the unfallen worlds picked up a new pulse of a light being turned on in the limitless space of God's playground. They said, "God just turned on a light. It must be the email he sent out yesterday. He's building a new galaxy. The Milky Way, as we call it. God is building a new home for his creation." "Let there be light," and the light came on. One of the very first changes that God effected in the creation of the world is the very change that Satan has sought to reverse. God turned on the light, but Satan wants to turn off the light. God deals in bright. Satan deals in dark. God deals in truth. Satan deals in error. So when God turned on the light to give man the ability to see what he was about to do, Satan determined, "It will be my subtle purpose to reverse what God just did." And we read in specifics what God did. Because remember, when God saw the planet, it was without form and void, and darkness was upon the face of the deep. What did God specifically do? Look at Genesis chapter 1 and verse 4. "And God saw the light, that it was good. And God divided the light from the," what is the next word? "From the darkness." God did not turn darkness into light, because you can't make good out of evil. He eradicated the darkness
by expelling it with light.

He eliminated the darkness by introducing the light. God made a distinction between that which is dark and that which is light. God separated the darkness from the light. Now, if you're following me, you know that one of Satan's plans is to merge darkness with light. That's why it's called deception. It could not deceive you unless there is some element of light in it. And so he would take the word Sabbath and link it to a dark day, a day that has nothing to do with what God had blessed. He takes light and mingles it with phrases that could cause that light to be diminished, ever so unperceptibly consistent. And so it gets to the place where that which is bright, Satan takes the potentiometer of a knob and he begins to slowly turn the brightness of God's word down until, as the light is going down and the eyes are adjusting to it, it's almost imperceptible until the room is dark and we say, how did it get so dark without me even noticing about it? That's why when I think about this very thing that God did, dividing light from darkness, and we're living in a generation where Satan has found clever and distinct ways of merging darkness with light and then making it palatable, making it acceptable, making it a part of the landscape of Christianity, and somehow giving it authority over the pure light of God's word. And more, I have increasing appreciation for the words of Jesus when he said, "Let your light so shine." What he was in essence saying is we have been given the commission. We have been given the directive to allow the light of God's glory in our lives to shine in a world that has been modified, that has been dumbed down, where good is called evil and evil is called good. God is saying, I'm saying to you, let your light so shine. But I want you to think about that light for a moment. Because when Jesus said, let your light so shine, it is far more profound than just simply saying, let my character be seen, or let the truth of God's word be seen. What he was in essence saying is, the reason why you've got to let your light continue to shine is because the moment you turn the light off, darkness is waiting for its opportunity to replace light. Have you noticed when you go to bed at night, when you turn the light switch off, the lights don't gradually go off. They go off immediately. Darkness doesn't gradually fill the room. It fills the room how? Immediately. The moment we turn off the light of God's gospel, darkness is immediate. When light is rejected, darkness instantly takes its place. And when we look at the world today, to a large degree, the enemy of truth has been amazingly successful. He has used creative and deceptive methods to merge darkness and light together. But I want to invite you today to go with me on a journey. I want to take you back 900 years. I want you to go back with me to the 12th century, to what has been described as the golden age of Gothic architecture. And we're going to tap a man on the shoulder by the name of Abbot Suger, S-U-G-E-R. He was considered Abbot Suger of St. Denis. He was called the father of stained glass. Somehow he first conceptualized the use of stained glass windows, and as he terms it, he wanted to create heavenly light. What kind of light did I say? He decided that I'm going to conceptualize the use of stained glass, and he says, I want to create something called heavenly light, and then he says, so that the presence of God could be seen in the church. That was his concept. And as I read the story, the Abbey Church of St. Denis near Paris was described as having, as the historians say, the most radiant windows to illuminate men's minds so that they may travel through the stained glass to an apprehension of God's light. Abbey Suger said he want men's minds to look at this different colored glass and imagine a God of varying colors and degrees. And he had some pretty good foundation because he studied the scriptures where it referred to the rainbow.

of God and the many, many colors represented in the rainbow. So he sought to duplicate and replicate the glory of God in the beauty of stained glass. And stained glass, if you've ever seen stained glass in a large cathedral, it is beautiful. And so Abbot Sugiya was able to accomplish, and still to this very day, when people walk into a cathedral, these grand, tall cathedrals like the cathedral in Washington, D.C., they feel this sense of holiness because they believe that the light coming through those stained glass says something about the character of God. And so on the heels of this creation, medieval churches began to use stained glass, and historians say for two reasons. The first reason, they said, they use it for its spiritual quality, but follow me carefully. The second reason caught my attention. They said they also use it for its sensual appeal. They said there was something about the glass that had a sensual appeal. When ministers couldn't get people into the churches, the stained glass did. When they couldn't, by advertising, get the people in the building, the stained glass did. Let me fast forward 900 years. That's why today, many of the modern churches are nothing more than a light show. I've looked at some of these churches, these worship centers, and it's filled with lights of varying colors. They're not using it for the sense of accenting holiness. They're using it to seduce the atmosphere, to make you feel that you are in a holy place when there's anything but the holy word of God being proclaimed. It's the same concept. Create an atmosphere where people feel holy, but God's truth is not really found there. When you study how stained glass affected the cathedrals, when you study how stained glass played a major role in the medieval churches, you found that to get the people inside the churches and cathedrals, they adorned these massive walls of glass with colored glass. Not only did the stained glass arouse curiosity, but the people were told to appreciate it. And the bishops and the popes and the cardinals and the abbey leaders saw that it was necessary. The stained glass was necessary to get the people on the inside of the building. And because electricity was not yet invented, the cathedrals were by nature dark on the inside. I want you to follow me carefully. I'm laying the groundwork here. Without the light coming in, it was dark. But look at the twist. The darker the church, the more dazzling and attractive the stained glass appeared. The darker the inside of the building, the more they incorporated the use of stained glass because it shone better, a beautiful light show. So now you see today why a lot of these quote-unquote buildings, worship centers, churches incorporate all the use of light because there's no light in the pulpit. You study it further, and I did a little deep study. I like to read a lot. They said, although they had candles, candles were kept to a minimum. Because the stained glass was not only visibly appealing, the stained glass they began to design it to instruct the people on what to believe. So they began to actually design the glass to teach certain scriptural stories the way they wanted the story to be taught. That's why you see Mary with a baby. And they say, Mary had a little lamb, Jesus. His fleece was white as snow. Anywhere that Mary went, the lamb was sure to go. They established Mary in the stained glass and made it appear during the medieval times that Jesus followed Mary rather than Mary followed Jesus. And you found in many cathedrals this large stained glass with Mary and Jesus. And she was placed with the one with the halo around her head. And he was the little lamb following her wherever she went. Medieval churches were not popularized by the reading of the Bible, but they were popularized by the abandonment of the Bible. Bibles were chained to the altars. They were not in multiple supply like today. And you discover during the medieval times, the truths of the Bible were just as distorted as the light that was filtered through the stained glass. Stained glass was the main attraction of the churches of medieval times. And now you know why they call it the Dark Ages. Stained glass was the main attraction of the churches of medieval times. Now you know why they call it the Dark Ages. Brethren, anytime you use anything to substitute the beauty of the brightness of God's word,

It is also a manifestation of the Dark Ages. Today we're living in a time where stained glass has taken on a new meaning. When I went further into study of this, I found out there was a particular quality about stained glass that makes it deceptively attractive. I'm going to take it to the next level now. Follow me carefully. Although the source of light remained unchanged, meaning outside of the cathedral, the sun was just as bright as it would be on any other cloudless day. The source of light remained unchanged, but the stained glass vastly altered the way that people saw the light. I want you to follow me carefully. The Word of God hasn't changed, but when you alter God's Word by putting something between the pure light and the way that it is received, it appears to be vastly different. And I'll share with you in 4 points what I mean by that. The results were, it makes the altered light look more attractive than the original light. Follow me today. It's really deep. It's kind of one you got to get your shovel out to dig deeply into this sermon, because it's going to take you some places that your mind is not naturally going. So when they filled the cathedrals as they did, it was no longer that attractive. They didn't go outside and look up at the sun and say, wow, what a beautiful sun. They said, wow, what beautiful stained glass. Not realizing that without the sun, the stained glass couldn't be seen. Let me break that down. Let me unpack that. Satan uses today the purity of the light of God's Word and puts between it and the minds of the hearers something to make it seem more attractive, when in fact he's dumbing down the light and making you think that because he uses a different delivery system, that is better than the original. The delivery systems nowadays, some of them would be emotion. If I could get them to be emotional, they'll feel a whole lot more holy than those who simply sit still. The light may look pleasing to the eye. Another thing about stained glass, It filtered out the life-giving rays of the sun. You could not get vitamin D by sitting in the cathedrals. Come on, somebody say that. Although the original source had all the vitamin you needed, Satan found a way to take away the nourishment of God's Word by eclipsing it with stained glass. And you can sit there in these gorgeous cathedrals and die of the lack of vitamin D. Said another way, Satan found creative ways, and I'll share those 4 points. Satan will find creative ways to eclipse the purity of God's Word, and you're so attracted by the substitutes that you'll slowly die because you think this is a whole lot better than what's outside. Filtering out the nourishment of God's Word till it gets to the point where it no longer contains nourishment. Let me transition and tell you this. It has taken more than 6,000 years, but can I inform you that we are living in the generation of stained glass? How do I know that? Go with me to John chapter 3 and verse 19. My first point. How do I know that we have arrived at the generation of stained glass religion? John 3 and verse 19 makes it abundantly clear how we know that we are living in the generation of stained glass religion. John 3 and verse 19 reads as follows. And this is the condemnation, that the light has come into the world, and men love what? Darkness rather than light, because they're what? Their deeds were evil. Let's go ahead and put that stained glass concept there again. When you look at the beauty of this wall behind me, this stained glass, somebody says, come outside and look at the glass from the outside, it doesn't look that beautiful any longer, because darkness could never produce beauty. You need light for beauty to appear. So the light of the glory of God, which is shining in the brightness of the sun, and that is why Malachi refers to Jesus as the S-U-N, the Son of Righteousness. That's where the beauty is coming from. But we're living in an age where men love darkness rather than light. So they gather in large crowds. That's why it's amazing to me what God has allowed to happen. Pause with me for a moment. That's why it is amazing to me that God has allowed, whether you believe it or not, since the early part of 2020, we

have been going through something called a pandemic. Whether you believe it's real or not is not my point. But God has shut down many of these places where the devil has tried to keep people in darkness. Now watch what I'm saying. I know what God is doing. He is saying the time has come for me to turn the light back on. And John writes down what Jesus diagnosed. He says, it is not that the light of God's word does not exist. It is not that the Bible does not exist. But because of the slow seduction of 6,000 years of staining one truth of God's word after the other, Satan has brought men to the place where they love darkness rather than light. You want to test that? Tell somebody that their loved ones are not in heaven, that they're in the grave. You see the kind of argument. Try to show to them in the Word of God, and they'll fight you. They'll get mad at you. All you're simply doing is turning on the light, but they'll get upset that you're telling them the truth. But I'm thanking God that there are some people that still want to hear the truth. What do you say? Not everybody's that way, but this is an interesting statement. Servant of the Lord, Ellen White, brings out this very significant point, how in this age where people have embraced darkness, where ministers have embraced darkness, proclaiming it through their stained glass motives, seducing people into thinking that they're in the right place when in fact they're just simply being sequestered from the pure light inside the cathedral of darkness. And the servant of the Lord diagnoses this beautifully. Listen to this. Testimonies, Volume 4, page 233 in paragraph 3. She says, in this age of darkness and error, men who profess to be followers of Christ seem to think that they are at liberty to receive or reject the servants of the Lord at pleasure, and that they will not be called to an account for doing so, for so doing. Unbelief and darkness, what two things did I just say? Unbelief and darkness lead them to this. She continues, their sensibilities are blunted by their unbelief. Let that sink in. Their sensibilities are blunted. In other words, they have so turned their minds off to truth that they are unable to even receive it any longer. Their sensibilities are blunted. It's like trying to put a flat key in a round opening. You can't do it. They violate their consciences and become untrue to their own convictions. They know it's right and weaken themselves in moral power. This is the part that got me. They view others in the same light with themselves. They say, you're no different than me. But today, Satan has made religion look appealing. But religion that just looks appealing possesses no life-giving power. And God is more concerned about the life-giving power. How many people walk around in the sun every day? Everybody. Yet they never think for a moment when they look up at the blue skies that God painted the skies blue to remind them of his perfect law, the Ten Commandments. In the scriptures, you find in Deuteronomy and Leviticus, the color blue is a reminder of the Ten Commandments of God. The blue border on the bottom of their robes was a reminder of the commandments of God. God is so determined that men would know his Ten Commandments, he gave them 10 fingers. They still deny it. So you know what I want to do nowadays? I want to put an ad on the newspaper for all the ministers that don't believe in the Ten Commandments. I am conducting a finger-removing ceremony this afternoon. Bring whichever finger you want with you, and I'll gladly cut it off since you don't need it. 10 fingers, 10 toes. Is God trying to tell us something? Yes. But they violate their own consciences and become untrue to their own convictions. What we're being told, what we are being told is that they read the Word of God and they see, if you love me, keep my commandments. And they determine, I am not going to do that, and I'm going to teach others not to do it either. And so they stained their minds and say, stay in here. I'll give you the substitute. Don't go outside because you might discover the pure light. But God is not content to leave his people in darkness. Other sheep I have, which are not of this fold, them also I must bring, and they will hear my voice, and there will be one fold and one shepherd. How do I know that Satan has been working for 6,000 years on this? Listen to the words of the Apostle Paul to his protege, Timothy. In 1 Timothy chapter 4, verses 1 and 2,

Apostle Paul writes to Timothy these words. He says, "Now the Spirit expressly says that in latter times," in what times? "Latter times, some will depart from the faith, giving heed to deceiving spirits and doctrines of demons, speaking lies in hypocrisy, having their own conscience seared with a hot iron." During the Dark Ages, that's what happened. The lie about death was born in the dark, in the Garden of Eden, but proliferated during the Dark Ages. Purgatory, born in the Garden of Eden, proliferated during the Dark Ages. Everything that has to do with spiritualism was born in the Garden of Eden when Satan lied to Eve that you will not surely die, and proliferated during the Dark Ages. That's why when people die today, I'm so sick and tired of hearing people say they're in a better place now. Anybody else know what I'm talking about? I'm so sick and tired on the, when I hear the news, somebody died, well, they're with Mama now, well, they're with Papa now, or somebody like one of my family members said, one of my uncles just turned 81, and he had 11 siblings, and he said, well, 9 of them are dead, there's only 2 remaining, and he said, they've already died, they're waiting for me, he said. And I thought to myself, uncle, they're not waiting for you. Well, another family member died that loved the Yankees baseball team, and they said he's in heaven now playing baseball with the Yankees. And I'm thinking, when did God take the Yankees to, come on now, help me out. What kind of foolishness? But to make it even more ridiculous, it is saying that these are deceiving spirits. These are doctrines of demons. And the ministers that are propagating this, the Bible says, their own consciences are seared with a hot iron. Do you know what that means? That means their sensibilities are so blunted, their consciences are dead. It doesn't even faze them to say these things. I wanted to educate myself more on this text, and I began to look it up in one of the commentaries, and it said, a seared conscience is a dead conscience. It has been calloused over or hardened so that it cannot perceive anything. When the conscience is seared, the life becomes hypocritical because you become your own standard because God's standard has been rejected. So when people say, as I've heard people say, you know, me and God are cool. I've heard people that refuse to give their lives to Jesus say, me and God, we have an understanding. And I always wonder, what kind of understanding do you have? You're living like the devil. What kind of understanding do you have of God? You're living like hell is a vacation resort. What kind of understanding do you have with God? Living that way and you dismiss by God and I have an understanding. You know, God and I are on talking terms. You know, I know God. Well, who is it that God doesn't know? Their interpretation of knowing God is not what God considers a righteous relationship, but stained glass. And the Bible describes how the seared conscience would be prevalent in the last days among religion. Look at Isaiah 5 and verse 20. And this was said 700 years before Christ. Now, when you read this text, I want you to grab this. This is what Isaiah the prophet diagnosed 700 years before Christ. Can I ask you a question? Do you think it's better now or worse? 700 years before Jesus was born into the world to save humanity, this is what Isaiah the prophet diagnosed the world to be. Isaiah 5 and verse 20, he says, woe to those who call evil good and good evil, who put darkness for light and light for darkness, who put bitter for sweet and sweet for bitter. That's what's happening today. If this was happening in the days of the apostle, in the days of Isaiah the prophet, and then Paul came along and says, evil men and seducers will grow worse and worse. And he says, in the latter times, many will depart from the faith, giving heed to seducing spirits and doctrines of demons. If you want to know whether or not it's gotten bad, ask the devil, because he'll tell you, I've come down having great wrath because I know I have a short time. I'm walking around like a roaring lion seeking whom I may devour. Brothers and sisters, that is why we need to settle for nothing more than the pure, unadulterated word of God. Because we're living in an age of stained glass. The Apostle Paul predicted that in 2 Timothy chapter 3 and verse 13. He says, but evil men, what kind of men, church?
evil men and imposters or seducers.

0: produces, as the King James Version says, will grow worse and worse, deceiving and being deceived. What he's in essence saying is men will not only be content to believe a lie, but they'll publish lies. They'll write lies in a book. They'll proclaim lies from the pulpits. And you know what? If I was only talking about other movements, I think we'd be okay. But the devil is finding ways of getting even in among the Adventist church.
1: This important message will continue.
2: Spread the word of God in a hopeless world.

following their persecution in the lower valleys. The Waldensians who moved up here into the higher valleys did not do so to live life as hermits. Number one, they fled persecution, but once they got here, they tried to establish as normal a life as possible. And normal for them was training missionaries and training their young people in how to study and how to teach the Bible. This here, the College of the Barbs, stands today as just one example of what would have been numerous schools that would have been spread all over the valleys where they would teach and train their young people to be missionaries throughout Europe. Here in the College of the Barbs is a Bible copy table, a place where the students would have painstakingly, by hand, written the Bible out from beginning to end. You see, the Bible was very important to the Waldensians. They had it in their own language. It formed a basis for congregational worship. There was also societies of young people that would meet together and would commit large parts of the Bible to memory. After studying here in the colleges in the valleys, the students would be sent out to many of the great universities around Europe. We know that some of the countries that they went to were England, Scotland, France, Spain, Germany, the Czech Republic, Poland, Lithuania, Bulgaria, and Croatia. And as they went out as students, they would study whether to be a doctor, a nurse, whether it was to be a lawyer. They would study various subjects, but their main purpose of going there was to be an undercover missionary. They would take the Bible with them. They would also send some missionaries out who would just go out as workers. They may be traveling craftsmen or traveling artisans and tradesmen, and they would also take the Bible with them, and they would move and travel through different parts of Europe. They couldn't have the Bible, it was illegal, and so they would take their coat, and they would unstitch the seam of their coat, and then just inside the two layers of the coat, they would put a few pages of the Bible, and they would travel with just a few pages of the Bible, not a whole copy. And when they found someone that they thought was maybe interested in the gospel, they would take the Bible out of the stitches of their coat and share the truths of God's word with them. You know,

Maybe you're working today in a doctor's office. Maybe you're working as a nurse in a hospital. Maybe you're a teacher in a school, or maybe you're a lawyer in some law firm. You are not there simply to collect a paycheck to pay the bills. You are there as a missionary. God has put you there for a specific purpose. There may be someone in your workplace that God knows only you can reach. As students as well, the first reason why they went to study was not to get the best degree, but it was to be a missionary in the great universities in Europe. You today may be a missionary in a great institution. You are not there just for academic excellence. You are there also to seek and find people that you can share the gospel with. And the other thing we learned from the Waldensians is how important the Bible was to them. If they would take just a few pages and put it in their coats and then share it with other people, how much more should we commit the Bible to memory? How much more should we commit the Bible to study, that we would know God's word and be able to share it wherever we are? They stand today, these Waldensians, as an inspiration to us. And may it inspire us for service, may it inspire us for study wherever we are.

0: 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Rise refreshed, secure in the knowledge that the Lord is with you, supporting you every step of the way. His presence is a constant comfort, allowing you to sleep without fear. Every morning is a testament to His love. Lord, I'm grateful for your sustaining grace that lets me rest peacefully. Psalm 3 verse 5 says, I lie down and sleep, I wake again, because the Lord sustains me. You are locked on at WZOL with your stress relief for the day.
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4: Hello, boys and girls.
5: And moms and dads. I hope you're all ready for another Your Story Hour program.
4: That's right, because we're all ready, aren't we, Uncle Dan?
5: Oh, absolutely, Aunt Carol. In fact, this story is another in our series on the life of Abraham Lincoln. And you know, I'm really glad we're continuing the story because, well...
4: Because our last story ended on a very sad note?
5: Exactly.
4: Well, Abraham's life was always one of hardship, Uncle Dan. But today's story is a little brighter. I call it, Abraham Grows Up.

0: Nancy Hanks Lincoln, Abraham's mother, died on October 5, 1818, leaving behind her husband Thomas, little 9-year-old Abraham, his sister Sarah, 11, and Dennis Hanks, 18, a cousin who lived with the family since his own parents had recently died. Times had never been good. The family lived in poverty and privation. But after Nancy died, it seemed as if the light went out of all their lives.
1: Sarah, I'm so sorry. We all are going to miss her so much.
2: I can't bear to think about it, Dennis.
1: Now you just go on and rest a spell. Your father here and I'll clean up and put away.
2: Thank you, Dennis.
1: I don't hardly know what to do, Thomas. Sarah just takes it all so terrible. I can't think of no way to cheer her up.
3: I know. She misses her ma awful. We all miss. Well, we can't think about it now.
1: Besides, which she ain't even 12 years old and she's trying to keep house for us all.
2: Yeah, and she tries to make corn cakes, just like Ma did.
1: You're right, Abraham. She's doing all the cooking and such.
3: Speaking of which, we got nothing to eat for supper, so we best get ourselves out hunting, Dennis.
2: I got an idea, Pa.
3: What, about hunting? Boy, you just got yourself a start at the hunting thing. One turkey's all.
2: No, not about hunting. About cheering Sarah up some.
1: What? What are you thinking?
2: Well, how about we go catch her something to play with? Some little critter to keep her company, so she won't be so lonesome all the time.
1: Abraham, you're a good brother, and that's for sure.
0: Later, while Sarah was preparing supper, Dennis led Abraham to a nest of raccoons.
1: See? There they are.

0: so cute. Where's the ma?
1: Well, I think their ma ain't gonna come back no more. Coyote got her last night. They're big enough they might could make it on their own, but it's doubtful. Leastwise, now one of them's gonna have somebody to look after it, right?
0: You bet. Oh, he's so, so cute. Thank you. Oh, thank you. Yes, are you hungry, huh? I got some milk over here and some corn cake. Do you like corn cake?
1: Well, Abraham, I think we did it. I think we lifted her poor, sad spirits just for a little bit at least.
2: But life did not go well for Sarah, or for Abraham either. As the months went by, the ragtag group grew poorer and dirtier. And Thomas, with Dennis's help, spent most of his time hunting to keep food on the table. Finally, Thomas knew he must do something to improve the situation. So he packed up a few things, told his children goodbye, and headed back to Kentucky to find a new wife. While he was gone, the children had to fend for themselves, and they missed him terribly.
0: I wonder when Pa's coming back.
1: I don't know.
0: He's been gone 3 months now.
3: Maybe he ain't coming back at all. Winter's almost here, you know.
1: Now, don't think that away, Abraham. But it does most surely seem like he should have been home by now.
2: In fact, Thomas was doing his best in Elizabethtown, Kentucky, to find a new mate for himself and a new mother for his children. Finally, he learned that Sarah Bush, an old girlfriend of his who had married the jailer, Daniel Johnston, had been widowed, her husband a victim of a disease called the cold plague. So he went to Sarah, or Sally as she was called, and without much fanfare, got right to the point.
4: Well, Sally, I got no wife, and you got no husband. I came a purpose to ask you to marry me. Now, I knowed you from a gal, and you knowed me from a boy. So if you're willing, I got no time to lose. Let's do it straight off.
5: Tommy, I know you well and have no objection to marrying you, but I can't do it straight off since I have some debt to take care of.
2: However, the next morning, Sarah Bush Johnston and Thomas Lincoln were married. And after her debts were paid, they headed to Indiana with a large wagon load of her household goods and her three children, Elizabeth, John D., and Matilda, who ranged in age from 9 to 5 years of age.
0: Mama, how much longer till we're there?
5: Well, I don't rightly know.
4: We're almost there, and then you'll get to meet your new brother and sister, and Cousin Dennis, too, I reckon.
0: Is there gonna be room for all of us?
5: Now, don't you worry about that, John. We'll make do.
4: And most smartly, too. My Abraham and Sarah's never seen such fine things were packed aboard this here wagon. Dishes and a table, chairs, bedding, and that bureau.
5: Yep, cost me $40 of hard-earned money it did.
4: I can believe it. It's almost sinful to own such a fine thing.
0: Mama, look there, a cabin.
4: Yep, we're home.
5: This is your cabin, Tommy?
4: Most surely is.
5: But you said it was big, and... Well, children, we're home.
0: Look, there's a boy outside.
4: That's my Abraham. Oh, Abraham, I'm home. We're here.
6: Pa, is that you? Sarah, come quick. Pa's home.
4: Whoa. Ho there, hold still. Are you all right, Sally?
5: Yeah, a little stiff. It feels good to stand up after all that riding.
4: Sarah, Abraham, come here now and say howdy.
5: Hello, children.
0: Hello.
7: Hello.
5: Sarah, Abraham, this is my daughter, Elizabeth.
0: Hello.
5: And my son, John.
0: Howdy.
5: And my Matilda.
8: Hello.
5: Now, children, don't be afeard. I come to take your mama's place, and I already love you. Come here. I got a big hug already and awaiting.

0: Finally, good fortune had smiled upon Thomas Lincoln's children, for Sarah Johnston Lincoln was like an angel from heaven. She was a kind woman, that they could see right from the start, and her compassion for these ragged, forlorn, and lonesome children was instant. She soaped and scrubbed them, as she said, to make them look more human. She presented them with their first soft feather beds, a far cry from the corncob mattresses they had been using. And she set about to make everything snug and comfortable. But most importantly, she blended the two families perfectly, making sure Sarah and Abraham were treated with special love.
1: Come in now, Abraham. I have something for you.
2: What is it, Mama?
1: Let me just hold these up to you now.
2: These? These are for me?
1: Oh, yes, indeed. Any son of mine is going to have a nice set of clothes. I just took one of my John suits and added a little material on the pants to stretch them out for you. Abraham, I declare you've got the longest legs on a boy your age in all the county.
2: I never had such clothes.
1: Well, you have 'em now, my boy, and you look right handsome in 'em, I'm sure.
2: Dennis, are you asleep?
3: Not hardly. Come nighttime anymore. Seems I just like to stay awake to feel this here feather bed. Ain't had anything so fine in all my life.
2: Ain't she wonderful?
3: She's a wonder, all right. She ain't been here 3 weeks, and already she's got me and your pa to put in a floor and hang a door to keep out the wind. Tomorrow we're gonna fix the winder with oiled paper. It's like a regular palace.
2: Yep, it sure is. And it's warm. Makes me so sleepy under these big old blankets.
3: Go on and go to sleep, Abraham. I don't think our life's ever gonna be the same now that she's here with us.
4: Well, Sarah Johnston was certainly a very special person, wasn't she, Aunt Carol?
0: She really was, Uncle Dan. She not only had a loving nature, but she had a healthy dose of common sense and lots of spunk. She was a big influence in Abraham's life.
4: She reminds me of a lady in one of our other biographical stories who had a real influence on someone who was to become famous.
0: Are you referring to Fanny Crosby's grandmother?
4: No, although she certainly fits the bill, but I was thinking of the story of Booker T. Washington and the Yankee woman who took him under her wing. Now, she had true grit, and it surely rubbed off on Booker, didn't it?
0: Yes, it did, Uncle Dan, and a good thing, too. Children need lots of encouragement to develop the faith and courage they need to live up to their potential, to fulfill their dreams.
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4: The tapes are great to pop in while the kids are doing chores. 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
0: That's right. 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
4: But right now, let's get back to Aunt Carol's story. Abraham grows up.
0: Now that Abraham's stepmother had arrived, put the house in order, and gathered the children to her heart, Abraham was free for a time to be like other boys. Although, almost from the beginning, everyone felt that there was something peculiar about Abe, and that he wasn't just like other boys.
2: Oh, no! Look at it! It's awful!
5: Josh, don't! Just stop it!
2: You're being cruel, Zach!
6: Ah, Sarah! You girls are just sissies.
2: No, we're not, Zachary. We're just not mean like you and Josh.
5: Yeah, we never put hot coals on a turtle's back and burn him alive.
2: Abraham! Abraham, come here! Come quick!

0: Yeah. Call your brother to fight your battles.
1: What's the matter? Oh, no! What y'all doing here? Why, I can't believe y'all do such a thing to this poor critter.
0: Aw, you don't want any fun, Abraham Lincoln. He's just an old turtle.
1: Well, Josh, I reckon this here turtle's life is just as sweet to him as yours is to you. There now, that's better. All the coals are off of him.
2: Come on, he's no fun.
3: You're just mad because he won't kill turtles.
2: Shucks, he won't even kill a snake.
0: Besides which, he looks funny.
2: Yeah, Abraham. What's that hanging out below your pant legs?
3: Them shin bones, don't you know?
2: You best put stretchers on them pant legs of yours, Abraham. They'll be up to your knees soon, sure enough.
0: Spider legs, spider legs.
4: Even though Abraham received more than his fair share of teasing from both boys and girls, he never retaliated, but rather won their admiration with his stories and his speeches. It was a common sight to see him standing on a stump spinning yarns or repeating sermons by heart to a crowd gathered around enjoying the entertainment.
1: And so, he says, the good book says to love your enemies and do good to them that hate you. That's the word of the Lord. And there's no more powerful message in all the Bible. Love God and love your neighbor. And that just about sums it all up.
3: He's good, ain't he?
5: As good as the preacher himself, and that's for sure.
6: Hey, Abraham, tell him the poem you wrote in school.
1: You really want to hear it?
7: Come on, Abe.
1: All right, then, here it is. Abraham Lincoln, his hand and pen. He will be good, but God knows when.
4: In a day when radio and television had not yet been invented, Abraham's yarns were the best entertainment for miles around, and his storytelling sessions would often last till midnight or after. He enjoyed jokes and pranks as well, as his stepmother was soon to discover.
8: I guess it's time to be heading for bed. Them chickens will be cackling in the daylight before you know it.
9: Is it okay if I read just a little bit more? I'll go to bed soon, I promise.
10: This boy. You're going to be spoiled with all this book learning, Abraham, I declare.
8: Leave the boy alone, Tommy. Education is a good thing. What you reading now, Abraham?
9: I borrowed this here book from Mr. Crawford, The Life of George Washington. It's just a wonderful book.
8: Good for you. A body can't learn too much, you know, when George Washington was the father of this fine country of ours.
9: Well, you can't go to bed without a hug, Mama. So, here's a great big one for you.
8: Thomas, look at this, would you? The boy's head is nearly in the rafters.
10: I know. He's a-growing like a house fire. Over 6 feet already.
8: Well, Abraham, you best to keep the top of your head clean. I don't want you to dirty up my nice whitewash job on the ceiling. I can scrub the floor, though, so I don't mind you bringing dirt in on your feet.
4: The next afternoon, while his stepmother was away on an errand...
9: Hey, Danny. Come here.
11: What you want, Abraham?
9: Well, I see you got pretty muddy feet there, Danny, from splashing in that there puddle.
11: Yep, I reckon I do.
9: Well, why don't you get 'em a little muddier?
11: Huh?
9: Yeah, go in the puddle and just plaster 'em with mud. You're gonna walk on a ceiling.
11: I'm gonna walk on the ceiling?
9: Come on, get busy, into the puddle.
11: Like this?
9: Yeah, that's fine. Now, stand right there. Let me pick you up. All righty. Now, we're going inside. All right. Now, I'm going to...

0: kind of flip you upside down.
1: Hang on tight to me, Abraham.
0: I got you right around the middle. Now you just walk on the ceiling, 1 foot in front of the other.
1: Like this?
0: Just perfect. Absolutely perfect. Just wait till she sees this. Alrighty, that's fine.
1: Did I do good?
0: No boy in the county could have done better. Now I'll just carry you outside. Down you go.
1: Can I watch when she comes home?
0: I don't think you have to wait long, Danny. Here she comes now.
1: Oh, boy!
0: Hey there, Mama.
2: Come here quick, Abraham, and give me a hand with this package.
0: Sure thing. Here, let me take it.
3: Well, Abraham, what do you want for supper?
0: Just cornbread's fine. That and a book.
3: You and your books. I declare you're going to be the smartest varmint in these here parts to keep that up. And I hope you will.
0: Don't worry, Mama. Hey, Danny, want a piece of corn cake?
1: Sure do.
0: Come on along, then.
1: I'm a-coming. Here I am.
3: Mercy, Danny, you think you'd starve for some corn cake?
1: Yes, ma'am.
3: Well, just a second here till I get... Footprints on the ceiling. Abraham Lincoln, you rascal. I should have known better than to put an idea in your head. I suppose those are your footsteps, Danny.
1: He made me do it.
0: Hey, now.
3: Oh, I know whose idea this here was. I know it well.
0: Don't worry, Mama. I'll give you a clean whitewashed ceiling tomorrow. I just couldn't resist.
4: But Abraham wasn't all fun and games. It's true that he attended a nearby school during two different school years for only about 4 months each time. And later he said that the total amount of his schooling came to less than a year. Yet he was a serious student. Every night found him curled up with a book, any book he could beg or borrow. He enjoyed the Bible, Pilgrim's Progress, and a number of others, including an autobiography of Benjamin Franklin and Aesop's Fables. One of his favorites was a book he borrowed from a neighboring farmer, Mr. Crawford, entitled The Life of George Washington.
0: It seems to me that they must have been fighting for something pretty uncommon important in this here battle. Must be liberty, freedom, self-determination, all those things are enough for a man to die for. And Washington, the first president. What would it be like to be president of the United States?
4: Abraham knew that the key to knowledge and understanding could be found in books, and he treated every book, especially a borrowed book, with care and respect.
0: Well, I guess I'd better go to bed. I'll just put George Washington to bed up here on this shelf. I can't wait to get back to reading more tomorrow morning.
4: Unfortunately, when morning came...
0: Oh, no!
3: What's the matter?
0: The book. It's so clean through. Look.
3: Stars of living. What happened? How could it get wet?
0: I don't know. It kind of slipped to the back here on the shelf. Oh, no, there's a big crack where the chinking's gone. The rain last night came right in through the crack.
3: Oh, Abraham, I'm sorry.
0: What am I gonna do? I guess I gotta go tell Mr. Crawford about his book and offer to pay for it.
5: Well, Abraham, I appreciate your coming to me. Now, this here book cost me a plenty, so I guess since you don't have no money, you'll have to work it off to pay for the damage.
0: Yes, sir.
5: So how about you working my cornfield for me for, 3 days?
0: Three days, sir?

0: Books and Abraham were constant companions. He even took them to the field and plowed with them propped on the plow handle. During brief breaks in work, he'd find a spot of shade and once again bury his nose in a book. But he didn't allow his love of books to keep him from an active life. In fact, when he was 18, he worked near the Ohio River at all sorts of odd jobs. At the roughest work a young man could be made to do, he said later. In his spare time, he built a little flatboat. One day, when two gentlemen needed to be ferried out to a steamer, Abraham took them on his flatboat.
1: Thank you, young man, for a job well done.
2: I declare, you're a strong one. Those trunks are heavy. Many thanks for bringing us out here to the steamer.
3: Well, you're welcome.
1: Well, up we go.
2: Thanks again. Here's something for you.
3: Thank you, sir.
1: And one for me, too.
3: Another silver half dollar. Thank you, sir. Thank you.
1: Have a good day.
3: I can hardly believe it. They both flipped a half dollar onto my boat. A whole dollar in less than a day. Whoopee!
0: Earning so much money in less than a day, and it was a lot of money in those days, was an experience Lincoln never forgot. Years later, he said,
4: "You may think it was a very little thing, but it was a most important incident in my life. I could scarcely believe that I, a poor boy, had earned a dollar in less than a day, that by honest work, I had earned a dollar. The world seemed wider and fairer before me. I was a more hopeful and confident being from that time."
0: And yet another experience helped shape the man that Abraham was to become. When he was 19, he, along with his friend Alan Gentry, had an opportunity to carry farm produce on a 1,200-mile journey down the Ohio and Mississippi rivers to New Orleans. Once there, a new world was opened to the two young men. It was a remarkable city, large and busy, with narrow streets, strange-looking buildings with iron railings, mansions, and huge warehouses. It was full of all kinds of people: French, Mexicans, Creoles, Indians, Spaniards, and yes, slaves.
5: Whatever be it for this fine young man? Good teeth, big muscles. Plenty of work in this one, folks. Come on now. The first beard. Aha! $400. That is not enough. I want a second beard here. $500. Good for you.
4: Look at there, Alan. All those slaves chained together. I can't believe it.
6: Believe it, Abraham. Believe it.
4: I don't think I'll ever forget the sight of it.
0: Not long after he returned from New Orleans, Abraham's family sold their farm and prepared to move to Illinois near the Sangamon River, a place known to Indians and settlers alike as a land of plenty, with its rich black soil and flowing streams. Soon he would be an adult, on his own, making his way in the world. But he would never forget the good boyhood days spent in Indiana, days of hard work and privation, but days made sweet by the love of his stepmother, and days that shaped the man Abraham Lincoln was to become.
7: Aunt Carol, do you remember reading about the time some men were telling President Lincoln about a lake they'd seen in Nebraska that had an Indian name?
0: Oh, yes. One of them said, "I can't remember the Indian name, but I know it means weeping water."
7: And President Lincoln said, "Well, as laughing water is Minnehaha, weeping water must be Minneboohoo."
0: And with that bit of Lincoln humor, I think it's time we say so long.
7: Perhaps so. So join us for the next episode in the life of Abraham Lincoln. We'll be looking for you then.
0: Bye for now, and keep smiling.
8: This has been Your Story Hour, building for a better tomorrow.